Guitarist Göran Solskjær began this hour of great music on WNIN 88.3 with two traditional Catalan folk songs. Hello, I'm Jean Noyes for WNIN 88.3. So good to have your company tonight. Coming up this hour, we'll have a guided tour of the orchestra with Benjamin Britten, and then we'll contrast that with a gentler sound, the sound of a string quartet by Haydn. Now, though, it's oboist Malcolm Messiter with one of the Handel Oboe Concertos.

Handel's Oboe Concerto No. 3 with Malcolm Messiter taking the solo role and Robert Salter directing the Guildhall Strings on WNIN 88.3, your public radio station here in the Tri-State, where over 80% of the financial support for the station comes from listeners and area businesses. 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

a 20th century work written for a film by Benjamin Britten in 1946, The Young Person's Guide to the Orchestra. It takes its theme from a much earlier British composer, Henry Purcell, and then goes into a series of variations which gives each section of the orchestra its time in the spotlight. We heard the Royal Philharmonic Orchestra on WNIN 88.3, directed by André Previn. Well, the last work this hour is the String Quartet in B-flat by Franz Josef Haydn.

Franz Josef Haydn's String Quartet in B flat, number one, from the father of the string quartet. That's how Haydn was described. He's credited with really inventing the form, and he excelled at it. There was a dry spell, however, when Haydn didn't write a string quartet for more than 10 years. Then he picked up again, and within the space of 3 years, he wrote 13 more of them. That was one of the later ones. It was played by the Lindsay Quartet on WNIN-FM, Evansville, Henderson, and Owensboro, with its expanded local newscast now in both Morning Edition and All Things Considered every weekday. 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

The Joyous March got the music underway this hour on WNIN 88.3. Emmanuel Chabrier wrote the music, and the Academy of St. Martin in the Fields, led by Neville Mariner, played it. It's good to have you here. I'm Jean Noyes, with lots of music this hour. Vivaldi and Offenbach are both ahead of us, but next we're going to hear the finale of César Franck's Symphony in D.

The Cincinnati Symphony, directed by Jesus Lopez Cobos, playing the finale of the Symphony in D by César Franck, who was one of the dominating forces in the late 19th century in France. He was a composer and a great organist. He was well-liked by all who knew him. In fact, he was almost too good to be true. It's said that he never uttered a harsh word or a derogatory remark, and he wasn't interested in awards, and he wasn't interested in money. He was also what we would call a late developer, and composed most of his music in the last 10 years of his life. Here's a complete contrast now to that music. We hear from Antonio Vivaldi now.

Concerto in F for recorder and orchestra by Antonio Vivaldi, played by Michaela Petri, soloist, with the Venetian soloist led by Claudio Scimoni. 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

Selections from the lively Gaieté Parisienne by Jacques Offenbach, who Rossini called the Mozart of the Champs-Élysées. The Berlin Philharmonic with Herbert von Karajan on WNIN-FM Evansville, the Tri-State's NPR News and Great Music Source.

One of Handel's Water Music Suites, played on 88.3 today by the Orpheus Chamber Orchestra. Coming up next, we'll change musical gears by jumping into the 20th century, and then we'll end the hour with something by Mozart. I'm Jean Noyes. Thanks for listening in. Here now, the Symphonic Dances by Sergei Rachmaninoff.

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The Symphonic Dances of Sergei Rachmaninoff on 88.3 WNIN, the very last important work that the composer wrote before his death from cancer in 1943. When he finished the work, he remarked, "I don't know what happened. That was probably my last flicker." It was performed by the Baltimore Orchestra with David Zinman directing.

Mozart's Clarinet Concerto in A, his only concerto for that instrument. Dieter Klerker teamed up with the English Chamber Orchestra on that recording. We are your NPR News and Great Music Station, WNIN-FM, Evansville, Henderson and Owensboro, 88.3 on your radio dial. Serving more, serving better.

Arthur Fiedler led the Boston Pops in Louis Erroll's overture to his opera Zampa, which was a very popular success in the early 19th century. Sadly, we'll never know how many more successes Erroll might have had, because a couple of years after this piece, he died at the young age of 42. I'm Jean Noyes. Thanks for keeping me company here at WNIN 88.3. The music this hour is a mixed bag. Some piano music by Chopin, some symphonic music by Haydn, a little Italian Baroque, and coming up next, this for violin and orchestra from another French composer, Jules Massenet.

concerto written by Venetian Baroque composer Tommaso Albinoni. His concerto number 6 in G, played on 88.3 WNIN by E. Musici. 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And here at WNIN, we'd like to have more of your voices with your commentaries. 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

Chopin's Variations on a Tune from Mozart's opera Don Giovanni. Emmanuel Ax soloed with the Orchestra of the Age of Enlightenment, directed by Charles McCarris. This is your NPR News and Great Music Station, WNIN 88.3. Coming up next, the finale of one of the last symphonies of Franz Josef Haydn.

The Esterházy Symphony, directed by Bela Drauss, with the conclusion, the finale, of Franz Josef Haydn's 98th Symphony. And Haydn, the father of the string quartet, and to a great extent, the symphony as well, was close to his final output of 104 symphonies, a staggering amount of work, most of which was written during his very long employment as music director at the Esterházy Palace. We are your NPR News and Great Music Station, WNIN-FM, Evansville, Henderson, and Owensboro, serving more, serving better.

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the overture to Verdi's La Forza del Destino, The Forces of Destiny, an opera which tells the tale of love and passion, death and vengeance, basically all the ingredients for a great opera. Riccardo Chailly directed the National Philharmonic Orchestra on WNIN 88.3. Hello, I'm Jean Noyes. Thanks for your company. Hope you'll stay along with us at 88.3 for music of Vivaldi, Edward Elgar, and some flute music by Saverio Mercadante this hour. This is Vivaldi's Violin Concerto in B-flat.

violinist Andrew Watkinson with the City of London Symphonia, directed by Nicholas Kramer on WNIN 88.3. The concerto was won in B-flat by Antonio Vivaldi. Well, tomorrow evening on WNIM PBS Television, our public broadcasting partner, it's Masterpiece Theatre with an epic tale of heroism and triumph over adversity in a story called Kidnapped. Part one of that story begins at 8 o'clock tomorrow evening, Sunday, on WNIM PBS Public Television.

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Edward Elgar's Enigma Variations, also known as Variations on an Original Theme, from the London Philharmonic, directed by Daniel Barenboim. The enigma is the theme itself, and Elgar dodged answering why he called it an enigma, and there's been a lot of speculation and theories ever since. Most of the 14 variations bear the initials of one of Elgar's friends, including his wife. Well, to complete this hour of great music on 88.3 WNIN, here is the finale of the Flute Concerto in D by Saverio Mercadante.

flute soloist Jean-Pierre Rampal with the English Chamber Orchestra, playing the finale there of the Flute Concerto in D by Saverio Mercadante. 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

a waltz written back in the mid-19th century for the annual Vienna Writers and Journalists Association Ball by Johann Strauss Jr. that is appropriately named the Morning Papers Waltz. That same year, Jacques Offenbach also wrote a waltz for the same association, and his piece was called the Evening Papers Waltz. On WNIN 88.3, it was the Vienna Philharmonic starting us off, directed by Willy Boskovsky. I'm Jean Noyes. Thanks for listening. We have a lot of great music for you coming up, including some very colorful music with a Spanish flavor from a Russian composer, plus a second Russian piece today, which features a lively 20th century piece for piano and orchestra. Throw in a little English orchestral music and also some German Baroque, and there you have it for this hour. And we'll move right along now with an oboe concerto by Telemann.

During his lifetime, Georg Philipp Telemann was more famous and respected than Johann Sebastian Bach. The latter was considered more of a performer, especially known for his organ playing. Well, time has judged things rather differently, and for many years, Telemann's music was pretty much forgotten. The huge body of work that Telemann wrote, however, has now been widely recorded, and we heard Telemann's Oboe Concerto in E on WNIN 88.3 from oboist Peter Westermann and the Camerata of Cologne. 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

The Dallas Symphony, led by Eduardo Mata on your NPR News and Great Music Station, WNIN 88.3. They played the Symphonic Suite Capriccio Español, the Spanish Caprice by Nikolai Rimsky-Korsakov. It's full of borrowed themes from Spanish songs, which the composer dressed up in a wonderful orchestral color. Just a very flamboyant, colorful display piece there.

Thomas Arne's Symphony No. 2 in F, with Adrian Shepherd directing the ensemble Cantilena on 88.3 WNIN. The place not only for classical music, but also the place on your radio dial for news, interviews, information, and entertainment. 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

0: the joyful romp from the finale of the second piano concerto by Dmitri Shostakovich. Yefim Bronfman joined the Los Angeles Philharmonic on that recording. You're listening to WNIN-FM, Evansville, Henderson, and Owensboro, the source for NPR news and great music in the tri-state, serving more, serving better.
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Well, there we have it, the lively Radetzky March by the daddy of the Strauss family, Johann Strauss Sr. The Cincinnati Pops, led by Eric Kunzel, bringing in this hour of great music on WNIN in sprightly fashion. I'm Jean Noyes. Thanks for your company. I hope you'll enjoy our music coming up this hour. We're going to be continuing with some music by Johann Sebastian Bach, played in an arrangement for brass, plus later on some orchestral music by Franz Schubert. But first, here's the Empire Brass.

Johann Sebastian Bach's Trio Sonata in G from the Empire Brass. 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And if you haven't become a member yet, you can always join us by going to our website at WNIN.org. And if you'd like to be one of our businesses that underwrite programs here on 88.3, please give us a call during regular business hours at 423-2973. And thanks to all of you that do support us. We really appreciate it.

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Franz Schubert's incidental music to the play Rosamunde by Helmina von Schesi, which was described as a grand romantic drama. It was first produced on stage at the end of December in 1823, but although the music was judged delightful and was very warmly received, the drama was not, and the silliness of the plot ensured its early death, and after a couple of days the show closed, but the music lives on. That recording on WNIN 88.3 featured the Chicago Symphony, directed by James Levine. Up next, we have the finale.

Hornist Vladimira Klanska, alongside the Prague Chamber Orchestra, played the sixth horn concerto of Giovanni Punto, who enjoyed universal acclaim across Europe back in the mid-18th century. And some of his admirers were names to be reckoned with. Mozart and Beethoven both thought very highly of him. He spent a lot of time in Paris, where he had a French horn made of silver, according to his own very own specifications, and very precise at that. We are your NPR News and Great Music Station, 88.3 WNIN.

0: The Rondo from Niccolo Paganini's first violin concerto, another great instrumentalist and composer who the crowds thronged to hear. You could say he enjoyed a kind of pop star following in the early 19th century. Salvatore Accardo took the violin solo with the London Symphony Orchestra, directed by Charles Dutoit, on that recording. This is WNIN-FM, Evansville, Henderson and Owensboro, and you'll also find us on the web at WNIN.org.
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Polonaise, originally a Polish dance, and that one was from the opera Eugene Onegin by Tchaikovsky. The Berlin Philharmonic on WNIN 88.3, directed by Herbert von Karajan. Hello, I'm Jean Noyes for 88.3 WNIN. Hope you're going to stay for some more music. I have a lot of good things to share with you, including a piece Mozart wrote purely for entertainment. Also, a musical memory of a Scandinavian composer's favorite spot. Some ballet music all about a warrior slave in Roman times, and a chance for the trumpet to sound forth and round out the hour. Here is the Academy Chamber Ensemble now with the Divertimento No. 11 by Mozart.

Another piece on WNIN 88.3 that was written as a birthday gift. This time it was Mozart doing the giving, and he wrote that divertimento in D for his sister Nannerl's name day celebration. And as you heard, it was just a really bubbly, very happy piece of music. The orchestra there was the Academy Chamber Ensemble. Well, when you need a little R&R, wouldn't it be nice to just take off to a place outside all the hustle and bustle for a few days or weeks of peace and quiet? Well, our next composer decided he liked the peace and quiet so much that he ended up building a house in a very tranquil place. Here is Wilhelm Pedersen Berger's Entry into Sommerhagen.

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Music describing the island in Sweden where Wilhelm Pedersen Berger built his house overlooking a stunningly beautiful lake. That was Entry into Sommerhagen, played by the Helsingborg Symphony. 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

selection from the Spartacus Ballet by Aram Khachaturian. It's all about a warrior slave who led a revolt against the Romans way back in 73 BC. Yurita Mirkanov directed the Royal Philharmonic on WNIN 88.3. Trumpeter Rolf Spetvig is up next to play a concerto by Torelli.

The trumpet concerto in D by one of the large group of talented Italian composers from the Baroque era, Giuseppe Torelli. The recording featured the Scottish Chamber Orchestra led by Yakyar Ling. That was the concerto in D by Torelli. 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That's WNIN-FM, Evansville, Henderson, and Owensboro, serving more and serving better.

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You're listening to Morning Edition on WNIN-FM. Good morning. I'm John Gibson. Glad you've joined us for the program. Much more straight ahead on 88.3 WNIN-FM, Evansville, Henderson, and Owensboro. 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

0: 18 minutes before 7 now at WNIN-FM. John Gibson with you on this sunny, mild Tuesday morning. Coming up on Morning Edition, we'll hear about Fancy Farm in Kentucky. That's the church picnic that drew voters from across the state of Kentucky to eat mutton, play bingo, and ask questions about Senator Mitch McConnell's health. We'll hear all about that coming up in about 10 minutes on WNIN-FM. Checking traffic now. Not seeing any accidents reported in the Evansville area at the moment. Haven't caught any on the police radio. Checking the live Google Maps page, traffic is picking up a little bit out there. Seeing a little slow going on the West Lloyd Expressway, where we have all those lane restrictions for Lloyd for you. The East Lloyd looking okay. Traffic bottling up just a little bit on southbound Highway 41 up around Petersburg Road and St. George Road. I-69 looking good through the area, and the Twin Bridges are wide open. As for your weather today, lots of sunshine once again, warmer, up to 88 for a high this afternoon. Right now with sunshine, we have 68.
1: New Pentagon records show the ways U.S. troops have been injured in the Iran war. A nonprofit newsroom finds there were some days mass injuries were not reported. Next time, Here and Now.
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3: Good morning, I'm Steve Inskeep. A South Pacific island nation changed its name. This program is previously called the country Nauru, N-A-U-R-U. The 11,000 residents have altered Nauru to be now Aero, N-A-O-E-R-O. They're going back to the pronunciation in their native language and losing a pronunciation used by outsiders. People who live in a place get to decide how to say the place, which is why people live in Versailles, Kentucky. It's Morning Edition.
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5: 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I'm Amy Martinez.
3: And I'm Steve Inskeep. The news and gossip site TMZ has made a name for itself with big scoops on celebrity culture. Now, it's covering Capitol Hill. And NPR congressional correspondent Claudia Grisales is covering them.
6: You don't look like Pee Wee Herman, by the way.
7: That's TMZ's Charlie Cotton outside Reagan National Airport. He's chatting with Senator John Ossoff, touching on President Trump's jab, calling the Georgia Democrat Pinky Herman. Cotton, a native Australian, also wanted to hear more about Ossoff's ties to Australia through his mother.
8: You know, there is a laid-back culture, I think.
7: Cotton is one half of TMZ's new D.C. bureau. The other is Jacob Wasserman, who's reported for TMZ from L.A. and New York.
9: What me and Charlie are trying to do is we need to take a step back. And while it's great to get into the importance of social and political issues, we want to understand who these people are.
7: This year, TMZ sparked interest after posting photos of vacationing lawmakers during a partial government shutdown. By April, TMZ, D.C. was born. Now, Wasserman and Cotton work a grueling schedule to cover Congress through a different lens.
10: This place is kind of like a reality show, so we just want to capture some of the natural entertainment.
7: No topic is off limits, and some is a dramatic departure from traditional Capitol Hill reporting. In one recent viral segment, the duo argued that stuffy straight guys were ruining the D.C. dating scene. Cotton said they got an enormous response from Hill staffers and some lawmakers, too.
10: Of all the clips we've shot, and we've shot like some important people, we've never received a response like we did for that.
7: But not everyone is keen to talk. That includes Senate Democratic Leader Chuck Schumer. He declined to answer Wasserman's question about a mysterious sound heard.

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1: Minutes before 8 now at WNIN FM. John Gibson with you on this sunny Tuesday morning. Coming up on Morning Edition, it's the Marketplace Morning Report. When the Trump administration made massive cuts to the federal workforce, Maryland was hit hard. The state lost close to 25,000.

0: checking traffic now. Not seeing any accidents reported in the Evansville area at the moment. Haven't caught any on the police radio. Checking the live Google Maps page. Traffic getting a little heavy in places out there. Our biggest slowdown is the eastbound Lloyd Expressway on Evansville's west side. Pretty slow going eastbound east of USI. A few slow spots on the west Lloyd, or make that the east Lloyd, especially westbound just west of I-69. A few slow spots along Highway 41, I-69 looking good through the Evansville area. Traffic also picking up on Diamond Avenue and Morgan Avenue. A few slow spots, not seeing anything major. To the south, the Twin Bridges are wide open. Henderson Strip a little slow northbound. As for your weather today, well, short sleeves recommended. Lots of sunshine, a little warmer, up to 88 for a high this afternoon. Mostly clear tonight, cooling off to 67. For tomorrow, Wednesday, lots of sunshine and warmer with a high around 90. For Thursday, we see partly sunny skies and a high again around 90. Right now, with lots of sunshine, we have 70 degrees.
1: Good morning, I'm A. Martinez. A book on Greek antiquities was checked out of a library in Australia, and it must have been a fascinating read because it did not get returned for the next 150 years. Turns out the book had been bricked into a fireplace. If the library wanted to collect on the late fee, it would have been nearly $20,000. Now, no one's allowed to check out the book anymore as it'll be displayed in their local history collection. It's Morning Edition.
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1: And I'm A. Martinez. The Democratic National Committee's report into how Democrats lost the 2024 election to Donald Trump, first released in May, was missing a key chapter. That's what the chapter's author told the New York Times. And the newspaper's national political correspondent, Shane Goldmacher, is here now to discuss. So, Shane, what's actually in this missing chapter?
4: Yeah, so the report that the party released back in May, they said was a flawed report. And they were releasing it after months of pressure to just get out a document because there was these questions, what were you hiding by not releasing this chapter? And now the author said, even in that effort at transparency, what they've released doesn't actually release everything he turned in. And this so-called missing chapter has a few things. The number one is that it brings up Joe Biden's decision to run in the first place, which was sort of conspicuously absent from what the party had put out. And it labels this as probably the single point of failure for 2024 with a question mark, right? But raises this question. I think most notably, it goes after the role of political strategists leading the Democratic Party who have become, quote, generationally wealthy, and whether that wealth disconnects them from the needs of the voters whose votes the Democrats have needed. And the author, Paul Rivera, wrote that people trying to change that system, quote, keep banging their heads up against a system proven to be inflexible and self-enriching.
1: So, Shane, all of what you just said is something I think everyone has been discussing for years and years openly. Why would all this be so sensitive?
4: Yeah, so what's interesting is not just what's in the chapter, but how it's come to be. So, again, the party chairman, Ken Martin, had said at the beginning of last year when he got the job, we need to look back and figure out what went wrong in 2024 to make sure we never make those mistakes again as a Democratic Party. And then at the end of last year, he said, actually, we've started winning all these elections. We're not going to release a report. And there was these months of pressure that build up. And so he put out this draft report saying, we never finished this. We disavowed this document. But like, here's what we have, so you know we're not hiding anything. And so he says he, in fact, never got this chapter from the author. And it's really a twisted tale where the author says he handed it to him in a printed binder. The chairman says he didn't get it. And the whole thing is both about the contents and about this remarkable breach between the head of the Democratic Party in America and the guy he had empowered and entrusted to write this report.
1: And Martin and Rivera are the only

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John Gibson with you on this sunny Tuesday morning. Coming up on Morning Edition, we'll check in to Fancy Farm, Kentucky. The church picnic this year drew voters from across the state of Kentucky to eat mutton, play bingo, and ask questions about Senator Mitch McConnell's health. That story comes your way in about 10 minutes on WNIN-FM. Before we hear about that, we've got the Inside Indiana Business Report and a sports update all straight ahead on WNIN-FM. Checking traffic now, we do have an injury accident reported this morning on eastbound Lynch Road just east of Oak Hill Road. Looks like we still have slow going in that area. The live Google Maps page showing slow going in that area.

0: for your weather today, lots of sunshine and hotter. We expect a high of 88 this afternoon. Right now, with sunshine, we're up to 76 degrees.
1: New Pentagon records show the ways U.S. troops have been injured in the Iran war. A nonprofit newsroom finds there were some days mass injuries were not reported. Next time, Here and Now.
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3: Good morning, I'm Steve Inskeep. A South Pacific island nation changed its name. This program is previously called the country Nauru, N-A-U-R-U. The 11,000 residents have altered Nauru to be now Aero, N-A-O-E-R-O. They're going back to the pronunciation in their native language and losing a pronunciation used by outsiders. People who live in a place get to decide how to say the place, which is why people live in Versailles, Kentucky. It's Morning Edition.
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0: 8:45 now at WNIN. It's one of the state's most pressing business issues, and today a new initiative is being launched in Southwest Indiana aimed at building a robust workforce pipeline. Gary Dick has that story and more inside Indiana Business.
5: 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The Evansville Regional Economic Partnership has launched EREPIO, a first-of-its-kind partnership connecting business, academic, and community partners with a goal of creating career pathways and training and upskilling the future workforce in the region and state. EREP Chief Workforce and Education Officer Kara Yates.
6: So one, they get kind of a working resume. So as they begin to embark on this new diploma, especially those that are working around the employment, they're going to work with our industry partners and be able to get job skills as they're going through in 25-hour sections. And when they get ready to graduate, EREPIO will actually be able to provide them a resume, a work-based learning plan that they've accumulated hours. Some will graduate with full apprenticeships. Some will graduate with full credentials ready to go into the workforce.
5: Elkhart-based Patrick Industries is reporting second quarter net income of $43.4 million. That's up from $32.4 million during the same period last year. CEO Andy Nemeth says the results underscore the strength of the company's diversified platform and a continued focus on growth despite, quote, uncertain and volatile market conditions. On time and under budget, in an earnings call last week, Corteva CEO Chuck McGrow said the company is on track and executing according to plan for its split into two independent publicly traded businesses October 1. The company's crop protection business will retain the Corteva name, and the seed business will operate as Vylor, Inc. From the state's number one source for Indiana business news, you're listening to Inside Indiana Business Radio. An associate professor at Purdue University, Fort Wayne, has essentially built the university's pre-law advising program from the ground up.
7: From the outset, Georgia Rahlstedt Olmschneider created the program to be both comprehensive and personal. In an interview for the Indiana Lawyer podcast earlier this month, Olmschneider said she is really the only advisor pre-law students meet with from the time they arrive on campus to when they go to law school. The pre-law advising program is working to build a stronger attorney pipeline for the state by connecting students with personal mentorship opportunities and tying them to rural firms. To achieve the program's goals, Olmschneider helps students plan courses across multiple subject areas, prepares them for the LSAT, assists them during the law school selection process, and connects them with alumni. She said for the past several years, law firms of all sizes in the Fort Wayne community have had trouble recruiting, and that problem only grows in the more rural surrounding communities. She added it's important for students to understand that while some rural firms may need attorneys that can handle a variety of legal needs, there are also businesses that may need specialists that focus on business law. Alex Brown, Inside Indiana Business Radio.
5: U.S. News and World Report is out with its annual Best

new play tells of the uproar over then 20-year-old Jamie Wyeth's portrait of JFK. Nearing 80 now, Jamie Wyeth looks back. Next time, Here and Now.

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3: I want an American healthcare system that's just better. We already spend 19% of our whole GDP on healthcare. You want to tell me that the best we can do is charge people so much money that we owe $225 billion of medical debt as a country? That's the best we can do?
2: Abdul El-Sayed is the Michigan Senate candidate who's been attracting quite a lot of attention and some consternation from within the Democratic Party.
3: A lot of folks want to paint me as, oh, he wants to burn down the systems. Like, no, I don't. I'm not a burn it down kind of personality.
2: I'll also speak with Nithya Raman in Los Angeles. She's running to replace a mayor she once supported. The fight to redefine the Democratic Party, that's all in the New Yorker Radio Hour right after the news.
4: Live from NPR News in Washington, I'm Linda Kenyon. A Senate committee has advanced the nomination of Acting Attorney General Todd Blanche to be confirmed to the role. NPR's Claudia Grisales reports the 12-10 vote along party lines comes as two key Republicans lifted their objections.
5: Republican Senators Tom Tillis of North Carolina and John Cornyn of Texas voted to advance Blanche's nomination after the Acting Attorney General rescinded a $1.8 billion fund dubbed the Anti-Weaponization Fund. Ahead of the vote, Tillis said he was satisfied with Blanche's rescindment that was put in writing.
6: I called the payout pot for punks. It made no sense to me, and I thought it was an insult to the police officers and the people that defended us on January the 6th. It's done.
5: Tillis and Cornyn, both in their final terms, held up the nomination until Blanche addressed their concerns of the fund and other provisions tied to a government settlement deal for President Trump. Blanche's nomination now heads to the full Senate floor. Claudia Grisales, NPR News.
4: In Spokane, Washington, three out-of-control wildfires are threatening thousands of homes. NPR's Kirk Siegler says fighting the fire is complicated in this city, built out into pine forests.
7: Urban wildfires like we've seen lately, like these, like Los Angeles, like California, you really just can't stop them. Once they're going from house to house, you know, the structures create the fuel for rapid spread alongside all the trees and the brush. Now, one lucky thing I would say quickly is that the elite federal firefighting crews, some of them, including the incident commander, only had to travel from Oregon, where more than 1 million acres has burned so far, and they arrived in just a few hours.
4: The extremely dry conditions and high temperatures combined with a warm winter have made fire conditions especially treacherous. The Saudi oil company Aramco is announcing a major boost in earnings despite escalations in the Middle East and the war with Iran. NPR's Hadil Al-Shalji reports.
8: Saudi Arabia's oil company Aramco said it earned a profit of $33.4 billion in adjusted net income in April through June. That's up from $25.2 billion in the same quarter last year. It's one of Aramco's largest quarterly profits in almost 4 years. Many oil companies have benefited from the war with Iran as it has driven energy prices up. Aramco had to find alternative ways to route its oil shipments as the war affected the Strait of Hormuz. It used pipelines on the Red Sea and exported millions of barrels of oil a day. But now the Red Sea route is at risk as Yemen's Iran-backed Houthis declared a blockade on Saudi ships. Hadil Al-Shalji, NPR News, Istanbul.
4: Both the Dow Jones and the S&P have hit record highs as stocks rallied after Treasury Secretary Scott Bessent said there could be a deal regarding the Strait of Hormuz by later in the day or tomorrow. The Dow is up more than 1,000 points. You're listening to NPR. Planning on going to the movies? You'll have some great picks to choose from. Hollywood summer blockbusters seem to be on track to bust some records this season. NPR's Bob Mondello has the details.
9: With Spider-Man Brand New Day for superhero fans.
10: You sure you want to do this, Scorpion?
9: Michael for the music crowd. Odyssey for folks who like epics. Devil Wears Prada 2 for fashionistas. Toy Story 5 for kids.
11: We're going to need backup.
9: Hollywood seems to have something for everyone this summer, which has theater owners cheering, a season poised to top the $4 billion Barbenheimer summer of 2023.
12: Hi, Barbie!
13: Hi, Ken!
9: And since hot weather almost always accounts for 40% of the film industry's annual revenues, analysts are increasingly optimistic that movie theaters may finally be getting back to the $10 and $11 billion years they enjoyed before streaming services caught on during the pandemic. Bob Mondello, NPR News.
4: Here's something to think about if you're getting ready to send kids back to school. The American Academy of Pediatrics says those backpacks kids are carrying may be too heavy for them. The guidelines say backpacks should weigh no more than 10 to 15% of a child's body weight. But this one-size-fits-all approach may not be ideal for many children. Instead, the Academy says a backpack is too heavy if a child leans forward or struggles to walk. Also, try to get backpacks with padded straps and compartments that distribute the weight much more evenly. I'm Linda Kenyon, NPR News in Washington.
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2: Welcome to The New Yorker Radio Hour. I'm David Remnick. If polling averages are to be believed, Democrats are likely to reap a big windfall in November. President Trump's approval ratings are swamped by the war in Iran and other news. And the GOP seems to be struggling to enact some sort of agenda, even while controlling both houses of Congress. And yet it wouldn't be the Democratic Party without constant infighting. The moderate establishment wing of the party is in constant conflict with its left flank. And now they're contending with the Democratic Socialists as a rising, energetic political force, what's been called the Mamdani effect. The debate centers on electability. Both sides are absolutely convinced that they have the formula for returning their party to power. So I'm going to be talking with two candidates getting a lot of attention right now who are firmly on the left side of the spectrum. Neither is running outright as a Democratic Socialist, interestingly enough, but both are pushing loudly against corporate interests and their role in the party. The first is Abdul El Sayed, who's running for one of Michigan's seats in the Senate. He's a former public health officer, and now he's ahead in the polls for the Democratic primary. But that's raising concern among some Democrats who say that he may be too radical for a swing state. Gretchen Whitmer, Michigan's very popular governor, just endorsed his primary opponent, Haley Stevens. Conservatives like the columnist George Will claim that El Sayed winning the primary would be just dandy for the Republican in the race, Mike Rogers. The stakes are undoubtedly high. Michigan is considered a must-win for Democrats if they want to control the Senate. I spoke with Abdul El Sayed this past week. Now, I want to start by going back to a moment, a formative moment in 2007 when you were the commencement speaker for your class graduation at the University of Michigan. And Bill Clinton addressed the class that day, and he approached you afterwards, and he told you that you were not only a terrific speaker, but that you should consider a career in politics.
16: I'll be honest with you, I literally laughed in his face. I mean, my name is Abdurrahman Muhammad Issayed. I got three names. Two of them nobody knows how to pronounce. The first one is 11 letters long. And it, you know, to learn how to say it, you've got to realize that you got parts of your throat you didn't know you have. Mm-hmm. And there's not only like one part of it. Like the first letter itself is Ayn, right? Most people don't know that they can make that sound. People like me didn't get to run for office. And that was 2007. So, the first thing he asked me is, why are you going to medical school? Which, you know, when you're a graduating senior who was the top student in your class, people don't usually ask you that question, right? Like, why are you doing
10: in
16: that?
10: An accusatory
16: as if
10: way.
16: To sneer at your life choices. I was like, wait, this, what? I'm like, don't you understand? I'm brown and Muslim. It's what we do. Yeah. but I was just grateful for the implicit compliment, but I kind of just told him, I was like, I don't get to run for office. And he kind of thought about it for a minute, and then he kind of chuckled and walked away.
10: Were you a Bill Clinton fan at that time?
16: I had really appreciated a lot of the global health work that he had done. And obviously, like, he was the president of my childhood. I was 21 years old in 2007. Like, I had not seen Barack Obama. I had seen him. I mean, I watched him give the 2004 DNC floor speech, but I hadn't seen him, like, on the national stage. And that was still an untested hypothesis. And also, as much as I, you know, enjoyed politics, I never saw myself as a participant. I wanted to be a doctor's doctor. Like, I thought I wanted to be a surgeon. I thought I wanted to take care of kids with spinal malformations, working in underserved places and probably doing research in the area. And that's what I thought.
10: So you didn't feel yourself to be a person of the left. You weren't critiquing Clinton and eventually even Obama as neoliberal, as the critique often goes from the left. You were looking at politics as something that you were interested in only as in a kind of more narrow way. Is that what you're telling me?
16: I was, but not in the sense that there was anything I could do about it. Like, I was more likely to be the kid you saw in the stacks at like 11 p.m. than the kid you saw at the protest. You know, we did some protesting when I was in college, but for me, it was always like, the way I want to change the world is as a doctor and by getting healthcare to people who don't have it. That was always the way I thought I was going to change things. And in some respects, you know, in so many ways, as a government official and now running for office, a lot of folks want to paint me as, oh, he wants to burn down the systems. Like, no, I don't. I want to bring my screwdriver and systematically deconstruct the parts of the system that are malforming and working for the wrong people. And I want to take the parts that we have being misused there, and I want to rebuild that whole system so that it works for the people it needs to work for. I'm not a burn it down kind of personality. I'm a lot more of a study it, understand how it works, think about how you could rebuild it, and then rebuild it.
10: Now, are you getting advice telling you that you need to say that too? Because I think some people, I think it's fair to say, the press that I've read, Abdul, do see you as a burn it down kind of guy. And maybe, and running in the state of Michigan, maybe that's not of universal appeal.
16: Well, I'll tell you this, David. The best single way to caricature me as someone who has qualms with the system is to try to flatten my personality into what they say they want me to be. And there are parts of me that says that, look, when I come with my toolkit to try and deconstruct it and you want to stop me from doing it and you get in my way, you know, we're gonna have words. But I'm not afraid of a fight. But I also am not the kind of person who's just coming to destroy anything. I'm coming to build things that people need and deserve. And look, obviously, the narrative is what it is. When you get $60 million spent against you, they're going to burn it to the ground. I mean, they've tried to construct all kinds of narratives about me as a function of my personality, as a function of my background, and, you know, a set of tropes that are easily told about somebody like me. The thing I have learned after having run for office now twice is that there's going to be a narrative built around you. And the best thing that you can do is just to show up and be who you are.
10: Tell me this. You mentioned the Obama ascension, the Obama speech in 2004, and then his presidency from 2008. How do you look at that presidency? What was the constructive about it, and what's your critique of it?
16: So actually, I tell you, like, I don't get to do what I'm doing without President Obama doing what he did. The parallels are kind of uncanny. And I remember watching the 2004 speech and just being like, I didn't know politics could look like that or sound like that. His dad immigrated from Africa. My dad immigrated from a different part of Africa. He had mixed parents. I was raised by my dad and my stepmom, Jackie, who's a daughter of the American Revolution. He had a funny name. I got a funny name. The one place it doesn't work is he's tall and skinny and I'm pretty short and thick. But, you know, I don't get to do what I do without him. And at the same time, when you love somebody like that, you're going to look at them and say, could we do more? It's kind of like the way you think about your parents. You know what I mean? You love and revere your parents and you're grateful for all they did to help you. And at the same time, anybody who watches their parents will always look and say, there are some things about what they did that I want to do differently. And I kind of think about President Obama the same way. And I'll tell you, I was in medical school during the ACA fights.
10: The Affordable Care.
16: Mm-hmm. And the big frustration I had is like, why are we not going all the way? Why are we pre-negotiating with these folks who are never going to give an inch because at the end of the day, they are so bought off by the powers that be? Why are we accommodating the private health insurance industry? And that, to me, was a righteous, you know, kind of frustration. And at the same time, you know, I have had my career in the world of the ACA, and I can't imagine just how much worse it would be had we not gotten that. So you can both say the ACA was incredible. And as the president said, this was a starter home. So I think it's about damn time we move out of the starter home, I think. We've outgrown it. I only have an ounce of an understanding of like what it would have been to be the first black president in 2008. And so he was up against it in a way I only got a small taste of. And so, you know, he was in his particular circumstances, but, you know, he ran so that I could. And
10: well,
16: in some respects,
10: funny.
16: We stand on the shoulders of giants.
10: So I spent some time with him and writing about him. And temperamentally, you can see he's a very, very deliberative, careful guy. What about that do you admire? And what about that do you depart from?
16: You know, I ran for governor in 2018. And I was 32, never run for office in my life. And I learned what it was like to be in the public eye to that level. If I speak at all about righteous anger, then I'm an Arab guy speaking about anger. Mm-hmm. If I criticize my male Republican opponent and also criticize my female Democratic opponent, then the only thing that is talked about is my criticism of my female Democratic opponent, specifically around her gender. And, you know, it's just the nature of what this system is and how our politics are transacted in sound bites. So I empathize entirely. And I'll tell you, this time around, I do think that we're operating in a very different moment than he was operating in because of the ubiquity of social media. Mm-hmm. And so I can move a lot more of myself and the full dynamism of myself to tell my whole story. And this time when I decided to run, there's still always this question of like, how mad on behalf of other people can I be? I'll be honest with you, I'm pretty damn pissed off on behalf of other people. I went to medical school because I wanted to be a doctor only to realize that our healthcare system was actively pushing out the people I wanted to take care of. And I'll be honest with you, it's like very few people say they got radicalized in med school. But like when I watched our healthcare system, like on the ninth floor of the extremely prestigious hospital that I was training in, we had people playing pianos for foreign dignitaries coming to get heart procedures. And then in the basement, watching indigent New Yorkers get in effect pushed out of the healthcare system before they got the care they needed, it really changed the way I thought about our system. And this woman came up to me on this campaign trail this time. She's a lovely older white woman, and we were in mid-Michigan somewhere. And she pulls me aside. She's like, you know why I like you? I was like, why? She's like, well, because you're like the family dog. And from then I was like,
10: oh, great.
16: And she's like, no, I know that if the kids were taking rides on your back, you would give them rides on your back forever and ever and ever, and you would love it. And I know that if an intruder came into our home, you would maul them. I'm like, you got me. And that's the side of things that I've had to struggle with. How righteously mad can I be on behalf of people who've had a system that is architected against them in ways that actively lies to them? And that me off.
10: Is there in the global picture of things a healthcare system that you look at and you'd like to transplant into the United States?
16: There are parts of different healthcare systems I'd like to. And here's the thing about it. Let me step back. My life's an accident of history. I know what my life would have been, but for the accident that I get born in America. And my grandmother, when I'd go to Egypt, she would do everything she could to hammer that in, to be like, the only thing you got over any of your cousins who are just as smart, just as anything as you, is that you get to go back to America at the end of the summer. And the thing about America is that we don't do things like other people. We do them better. I mean, I love that about our country. And it's funny when we talk about healthcare, there's always this sense of like, well, whose healthcare system do you want then? I'm like, I don't know. I want an American healthcare system that's just better. I think we could do a single payer system better than any country in the world. You know why? We already spend 19% of our whole GDP on healthcare. I'm just like, why do we ever limit ourselves on anything? We are the richest, most powerful country, most innovative country in the history of the world. And you want to tell me that the best we can do is charge people so much effing money that we owe $225 billion of medical debt as a country? That's the best we can do? Come on, y'all. This is America. right? I've seen what America can do for people. I also see too often what America does not do for too many of her kids. And that's why I'm doing this.
10: We're right now looking at a healthcare system that's not only characterized by all the faults that you're describing, but also the specifics of having RFK Jr. and the MAHA movement as the most prominent voices in the health sphere. How do we go about rebuilding trust in public health?
16: Let me tell you a story, David, because I think it helps to explain this. During the height of the pandemic, I was talking to a group, you know, outdoors, fully masked, et cetera, about taking the vaccine. And I'm never going to forget this gentleman. You know, I had been the health commissioner for the city of Detroit, talking about getting this vaccine, how critical it was. He said, look, man, I know you. I've seen you. You know, I was on CNN at the time. Like, I trust you. I'm going to get my vaccine. But it's just weird to me that you all are out here trying to get me to take a vaccine that didn't exist a year ago for a disease that didn't exist a year ago when I can't afford my insulin, which is a medication that's existed for like 100 years and that for a disease I have my whole life. When are you all going to show up to make sure I get to take my insulin? And I was like, damn, like, you're right.
10: I'm not quite clear what you're saying. You're saying, Abdul, that what the mistrust was such that it opened the door to conspiracy thinking?
16: Exactly. Is that once you don't trust the industry because it's so expensive and they're so clearly trying to pick your pocket, at that point, it's not that hard for somebody like an RFK Jr. to come in here and then say, well, you don't even need the things that they make anyway. Like, here are these alternatives that they're keeping you from. They don't want you to know, right? And I think to build trust again, we have to address the greed part in the system. Because once people feel like they can get access to the things that science has delivered, I think it becomes a lot easier then to have an honest conversation about what is the best way to prevent measles? What is the best way to protect ourselves from, I don't know, cyclosporiasis? But like, you know, we live in a moment right now in Michigan, which is crazy to me, where we're dodging lettuce and we just had the worst air quality of our history for the second summer in a row. I mean, air quality and lettuce were the two things that I tried to dodge in my summers in Egypt. And so I think we're at a moment right now where we're seeing the end outcome of disinvesting in public health. And I think we have an opportunity, if we're serious about taking on the corporations that have been monetizing our healthcare system and killing trust, to actually be able to rebuild trust again.
10: Democratic Senate candidate Abdul El-Sayed of Michigan. We'll continue with more in a moment. This is the New Yorker Radio Hour.
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10: This is the New Yorker Radio Hour. I'm David Remnick, and I've been speaking with Abdul El-Sayed, a Senate candidate for Michigan. His chief opponent for the Democratic nomination is Congresswoman Haley Stevens, who enjoys the support of the Democratic Party establishment, people like Chuck Schumer in the Senate. And Michigan's very popular governor, Gretchen Whitmer just endorsed her too, so the dynamics of the race could change. Meanwhile, AIPAC, the pro-Israel lobbying group, has absolutely flooded the Senate race with money to defeat El Saad, who's from an Egyptian immigrant family, grew up around Detroit, and has been very critical of Israel's behavior, particularly in the Gaza War. And there's a real question about whether a progressive agenda can win in a state that went for Donald Trump in 2024. I'll continue my conversation now with Abdul El Sayed. Now, a freshman senator, much less even a second-term or third-term senator, if they're lucky, I mean, they can vote on everything, but in order to make real headway, usually come down to one issue. Would you say that healthcare is going to be yours?
16: Healthcare and the thing that's keeping us from having healthcare, which is money in politics.
10: Tell me what your first steps are.
16: So, God willing, we take the majority. We're in the Senate. I got two jobs from that point on. And I also want to remember that politics is path dependent. There's a story that's constantly being told. And the fact that you and I are having this conversation is a function of the fact that this is not just any Senate race. AIPAC and all the powers that be have effed around and made this the highest stakes Senate race probably this cycle and for a long time. And when you spend $60 million to beat one person, you just turn that person into David. You gave me a gigantic platform. Thank you so much, AIPAC donors. Mm-hmm. I'm so grateful for you. And that means that I have an opportunity here to use that platform to move a set of conversations. I got two jobs when I get to the U.S. Senate. Number one, throw as much sand in the gears into the Trump administration as possible, right? If I get a seat on that help committee, which I hope I will, then it's the opportunity to haul up a guy like RFK Jr. and start asking and start connecting dots to how much money he's actually made on the grift and people around him have made on the grift. It's hauling up Big Pharma and talking about how much money they've made on their grift.
10: You're accusing of RFK of making money on the grift. What do you mean?
16: Well, I mean, that reporting is out there around his many connections to folks who have profiteered off of an anti-vaccine movement. And then for Big Pharma, I mean, this is an obvious grift. They just are able to buy off politicians on both sides of the aisle to make sure that they can continue to have very little pushback when they want to raise prescription drug prices. And then the other thing I got to do in those first 2 years is use the incredible platform that AIPAC and all these mega donors are giving me to move the conversation about who we are and who we want to be, to get money out of politics, put money in your pocket, pass Medicare for All, and lay the groundwork through the state of Michigan for a president who is going to act on day one to do these things. That's the first two years of my job.
10: Abdul, your name has been connected quite often with the kind of left-leaning energy in the party. Alexandria Ocasio-Cortez, Bernie Sanders, Orhan Mamdani, and yet you have not joined the Democratic Socialists, the DSA. Why not?
16: Too much of a scientist, I guess. I'm a capitalist who read about capitalism. And when you read about capitalism, it is very clear, even to the originators who coined the idea, that the biggest risk to capitalism was not going to be government regulation, as much as the corporatists want you to think it is. It was always going to be monopoly. And we know that hypercapitalism tends toward monopoly. We also understand that that happens in part because when a corporation gets big enough, it has enough power to start rent seeking, which is a fancy term of saying influencing government action to protect its own interests. And that's the place we are right now in capitalism. Like, I think small business is amazing. I think it's a really efficient way to move capital into the areas where it can be really efficient to create a lot of jobs. I'm just not a socialist. And so I want capitalism to work the way it was supposed to work, not the way that the corporations tell us it's supposed to work right now.
10: Abdul, forgive me. I'm sure people in Michigan know the answer to this, but the presumptive Republican candidate in the race, Mike Rogers, recently told supporters in a private call, that if you win the nomination, he is, quote, in good shape.
16: Hasn't been in good shape since the 90s, but
10: well,
16: yeah.
10: This was reported by CNN, I think. What's your reaction to that? And why do you think he says it? And why do you think he might be wrong?
16: I think he says it because all of his base understands the risk of actually having to go up against somebody who's willing to take the fight to them. And here's why he's wrong. In the 90s, you asked for tens of millions of dollars from your benefactors. Then you put 30-second ads on TV, and then you won because you were able to get more money and spend more on TV. And I think what we're showing is that If you can move your message and it is consistent and authentic to who you are, people see past the 30-second ads on TV because guess what? Nobody likes the commercial part of a TV show. Nobody's ever like, man, I can't wait to watch the commercials. So all that is to say that like he's just got an old-fashioned view of politics. And this is why, in fact, it's that old-fashioned view of politics, which is itself so hypocritical and damning. This is a guy who took six figures from the pharmaceutical industry, voted I don't know how many times to raise prescription drug prices, helped to architect the opioid epidemic, and then made $14 million after his time from Florida, where he moved to in a McMansion. I mean, the guy would rather be golfing in Florida. And even there, like he's probably like one of those, I don't know, he's like the beta character in the show. He's like the one who laughs extra loud. And then the other part of it is like, he's just confused about who he is. Like he wants to be ultra MAGA, but he was very against Donald Trump, which is why his own base is kind of circumspect about him. And I'm going to force him into conniptions. And it's going to be a lot of fun.
10: Abdul, for the sake of clarity, because we get this kind of information in bits and pieces in the way of the information universe here, I totally understand your outrage about the Gaza war. I totally understand your critique of October 7th. It's not like you endorsed October 7th, as unfortunately some people have. But it seems that you get very prickly when you're asked the question, does Israel have a right to exist, and similar questions like that. Your family comes from a country, Egypt, that in the late 70s made its accommodation a kind of rough peace with Israel, as did Jordan. And God knows there's still problems in the region and among those countries. But what is your hope for a resolution in the Middle East? Is it two states? Is it one state? What underlies your sense of the situation there?
16: Well, David, since you're giving me some time for nuance, I deeply appreciate it. Allow me some nuance.
10: Sure.
16: Number one, I think we often frame the conversation around what's happening there rather than what's happening here. And what's happening here is that there are communities where the median income is $14,000 a year, and those kids go without good schools, and those kids go without functional infrastructure. And I think the foundational question to me is, what do we owe those kids around their tax dollars? Number one. Number two, I believe in equal rights to peace, dignity, and self-determination for Palestinians and Jewish Israelis alike. And I believe that it is not my job as an American policymaker to get to decide what the ultimate peace should be. But it is my job to make sure that our resources are stewarded correctly for the people I'm responsible for, those kids going to those broken schools. And I also believe that it is my job to do that doubly when we exist in a kind of hypocrisy around how we've thought about that issue for a very long time. The very same people who tell you you have to believe in a two-state solution are constantly aiding, arming, and abetting an Israeli government that has been dead set on foreclosing on the possibility of a Palestinian state since we've been funding them. So forgive me if I'm not going to play the cosplay thing where I allow the money that should be spent to take care of our kids to be sent to a military that has done a genocide, at baseline does apartheid, is now attempting the annexation of southern Lebanon, to foreclose on the possibility of Palestinian self-determination. So here's what I believe. I believe we have a responsibility to uphold international law. I believe we have a responsibility to treat every single state in the same way around international law. I believe in a process that offers a free Palestinian people the equal rights to peace, dignity, and self-determination that a free Jewish Israeli people ought to have. And then I will support whatever the outcome is that a free Palestinian people and a free Jewish Israeli people decide is the right outcome. If that's two states, great, I'm for it. If it's one state, I'm for that. If it's this land for all model or 23 states or whatever it is that they decide. But I am not okay saying that as a senator from Michigan, I'm going to take tax dollars from Michigan, send them to a foreign government that does heinous things in contraposition to the ideals that I support, and then sit here and be like, yes, but I'm for a two-state solution when I know that the current status quo is never, ever going to allow that to happen.
10: You campaigned with Hassan Piker, and I don't think anybody would say that you have to be in complete accord with anybody that either supports you or votes for you or campaigns for you. But that was a prominent thing. It was in the national press. And he has said things like he doesn't have an issue with Hezbollah. That was a quote. He said that Mao Zedong was a great leader. How much do you depart from Hassan Piker? Where do you accept his support, and where do you get down in the trenches with him and argue?
16: Yeah, I mean, he and I are not going to agree on everything. And we've debated this. Like, yes.
10: Do you find those statements repellent to you?
16: Yeah, I disagree with him. I mean, but here's the thing, right? Like, on the same day that I campaigned with Hassan, I went on Fox and Friends. I find a lot of the things that the people on Fox and Friends say repellent. The fact that they platformed Donald Trump. The fact that Donald Trump himself
10: I don't think anybody has any illusions that your next job is going to be as a cast member on Fox.
16: Fox is basically WWE verbally for old folk. And like, if I'm the face, like you can imagine, I just go on there, just get like the steel chair in my head every day. Not going to be my next job, but because I'll be in the U.S. Senate. I think there's this platform politics that we've had since the 2020s. And I thought we rejected it because let's not forget, Hassan was invited to stream from the DNC by Vice President Harris in 2024. Let's not forget that. But in campaigning with him, everybody was like, well, how could you possibly? And I was like, did we not learn our lesson that we need to go talk to people who have large audiences, who have felt locked out of the political process for a very long time? And even though he and I might have differences, there are things I disagree with him on. He has an audience of nearly 3 million people who watch him regularly. And I really want to show that audience that there is a way forward where you can stand up for a politics that's more about guaranteeing you healthcare than sending bombs to drop on other people, that is willing to stand forthrightly against genocide wherever you see it. And though he and I might disagree on China or cars, and certainly he said some things that I find deeply distasteful, that does not mean that I should not go and speak to his audience and speak to him. And I think the faster Democrats recognize that, the faster we're going to be on a pathway to actually winning elections.
10: Now, one of the illusions that Trump has held out is that he uniquely would bring manufacturing back to a state like Michigan. And anybody who knows anything about Michigan, not just Detroit, but across the state, knows that over the years it's suffered terribly from deindustrialization. So is President Trump selling snake oil there? Is that something he really can bring back? How do manufacturing jobs come back to a state like Michigan?
16: I think it is possible. I think it is not possible the way he's done it. I mean, the thing about Donald Trump is the through line for him, and you've covered him. The through line for Donald Trump is Donald Trump will do whatever gives him attention and adoration in the moment. That's kind of what he is. And on that, he wants money, which gives him attention and adoration. Like, that's the Donald Trump sort of trick. Mm-hmm. And he is a pathological narcissist who is like the end game of narcissism. And he's very, very charming. He's very, very good at telling you what you want to hear. And credibly, he's not a part of the political system. When he came in, he was not a part of the political system. And people give him a lot of credit for that. And ask yourself, how much must people hate the political system if they were willing to give their vote to a narcissistic, megalomaniac billionaire?
10: You say that like it's a bad thing.
16: Narcissistic, megalomaniacal people are bad things. But people gave him the benefit of the doubt because they hated the system worse. So I think you can actually build manufacturing jobs again, but not this way. So if you were to do it,
10: how do you do it?
16: Number one, you would need to invest massively in research and development for high manufacturing potential industries. To me, that is, yes, auto, but it's also, you know, it's auto in the place that auto is going, both maintaining our lead when it comes to internal combustion engines, but also the future of EVs, which have overtaken markets all over the rest of the world. Mm-hmm. It's also green technology and the ability to create renewable energy quickly. And then what you would do is you would invest in early stage startups and legacy corporations, right, in ways that were targeted on jobs and jobs and jobs, not targeted on stock buybacks and stock performance. And then you would create very specific tariffs that were extremely transparent, specifically around protecting those growing industries, and then you would subsidize those industries in a big way. So if we want to actually win the future of auto, we need to continue to be the best at building internal combustion engines. And also, I would love to see us subsidize EV manufacturing so that you can get a $25,000, 300-mile range car anywhere and everywhere, and we have the charging station infrastructure to do it. If we were willing to do that for 10 years, right? Not these $7,500 tax credits for cars that only rich people can afford. I'm talking about a $25,000 300 range EV. Like, that's the metric. And we'll get it to $25,000. If we did that, we would immediately become the world's leader in EVs. Why? Because we have the best manufacturing technology, best manufacturing talent, and best engineering talent in the world. We're just not investing in them. And too often, the big three have been more interested in a quarterly bottom line and stock buybacks than they have been in the next 10 years of their industry, which is why we see this, you know, schizophrenic approach to whether or not we are going to or not going to make AVs.
10: How do you feel about artificial intelligence and its potential as an economic driver and its effect on the job market?
16: I'm worried as hell. And I'm worried as hell because this is the first technology that young people are rejecting outright.
10: In the medical field, and I speak to you as somebody of real knowledge, potentially AI is going to be an incredible boon to medical research and medical practice.
16: It could. And look, I think that's great. The problem right now is that that's not the incentives that they're driving. They keep telling us this, but then I keep hearing headlines about how many jobs lost. And then here's the other side of it. Toward what incentive? Like the technology, David, I'm not against the technology. I think the technology is incredible. I'm against the incentives driving the technology. Mm-hmm. And I think we need to rethink those incentives. Now, here's my worry, is if you've got AI that's second guessing every doctor, the AI battle between the two at some point is going to resolve when one of those sides wins. And you're already seeing healthcare providers buy insurance companies and healthcare insurers buy healthcare companies. And when that happens, you end up having even less competition in the system as it stands. And if this is an AI war to figure out how to build better and extract more money from our pockets, that to me is not the promise that they sold us on.
10: Now, many Democrats would like to distance themselves from identity politics, trans rights, saying that kitchen table issues, so-called, are the prime examples, and that any emphasis on identity drives people away. You've heard this a lot from Rahm Emanuel. You've heard it from Gavin Newsom. How do you respond to that impulse?
16: The idea that we can assent to the taking away of anybody's rights and think that somehow government won't come for all of our rights is itself the problem. And look, I don't need people to understand how they use their rights. I just need people to agree that government shouldn't be able to take any of our rights. I put my face on the ground 34 times a day, David.
10: In prayer.
16: Yeah. Most people don't understand why I do it. I don't need them to understand. I just want to have the right to do it. Mm-hmm. And so, and when people decide that they want to take away my right to do that, I've got a problem. Now, I hope that everybody's going to show up and say, no, you can't stop that person or that community from reflecting and praying as they choose. Similarly, when it comes to trans rights, this is the right to get the healthcare that you need. That's really what it comes down to. It's the right to be who you are. It's the right not to be discriminated against by your government because of who you are. Because what tends to happen is they come for theirs, then they come for yours, then they come for theirs. And at some point, you live in a society where rights are negotiable. And that is not the America I was born in. It's not the America I know and love. It's not the America I'm going to allow somebody like Donald Trump to give us.
10: I really appreciate your time. Thank you.
16: Thank you.
10: Abdul El-Said is a Democrat running for U.S. Senate. Michigan's primary is August 4th. This is the New Yorker Radio Hour. Stick around.
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10: This is the New Yorker Radio Hour. I'm David Remnick. An incumbent mayor of Los Angeles hasn't lost a bid for re-election in a quarter century. And so under normal circumstances, this election should be pretty smooth sailing for a Democrat like Karen Bass. But Bass's first term has been full of bad headlines. Headlines in particular about her handling of the devastating wildfires of last year, and also about a homelessness crisis that seems to many Angelenos to be absolutely out of control. A so-called jungle primary in June saw a surprisingly potent challenge from a conservative, the reality TV star Spencer Pratt, and also from a former ally of Bass's, Nithya Raman. Raman now faces Bass in the runoff. She serves on LA's city council, and when she won her seat in 2020, she defeated an incumbent in what the LA Times called a political earthquake. She's aligned herself with the Democratic Socialists of America, but Raman isn't exactly leaning into that affiliation. In fact, in our conversation, you'll see how she negotiates it. Her candidacy is powered above all by a frustration with Democratic Party leadership. And that's something that she shares with a lot of candidates across the country.
24: We aren't just running against an incumbent. We are running against the entire political machine. But we have something that they don't. We have a vision of the city that we know is worth fighting for.
10: I spoke with Nithya Raman about how to succeed where she thinks that other mayors have come up short. Tell me about the dynamics of the race that you face.
25: Yeah. What was interesting about this primary was that it had the highest turnout for a primary that we'd seen.
10: Mm-hmm.

0: got a significant portion of the vote.
1: He
0: right?
1: Sure
0: so
1: did.
0: People,
1: yes,
0: he did. So people turned out to vote in a mayoral primary who may not have voted in mayoral primaries in the past.
1: Okay, you got to explain for non-Angelinos the phenomenon of Spencer Pratt, a reality TV personality, doesn't even begin to explain it, but who got a hell of a lot of votes. How do you go about even thinking about appealing to his voters?
0: I think what Spencer Pratt was speaking to is a very real frustration with the way that things are going here in the city of Los Angeles. He is speaking to frustrations around persistent homelessness. He is speaking to frustrations about kind of the lack of services, around the response to the fires. And so I think the frustrations that he was speaking to were very, very powerful. And yes, I'm here because I'm frustrated too.
1: You feel that even though, despite the, let's just put it this way, vast difference between you and Spencer Pratt, that you can somehow get his voters?
0: Because it
1: was about disaffection.
0: I'm hoping that at least some of them mm-hmm. will stay home. I know that. Mm-hmm. They will say, left and lefter, we're not voting for anyone here. But I hope that I can get some of them. Mm-hmm. And I know when I used to, when I was running for city council, I got Trump ramen voters. Mm-hmm. And the reason I got those voters was because I was speaking to what I would do directly for residents. And in my second election, that what I had delivered for residents.
1: Now, you endorsed Karen Bass before deciding to run and challenge her. What motivated your decision? When did you decide you'd be a more effective mayor than Karen Bass?
0: When a sitting mayor asks a sitting council member for their endorsement, you generally provide it, as many of my fellow council members have, because you depend on the mayor to work with them
1: right.
0: in order to be able to move things forward in your district. And I didn't think much of it at the time, but I had been getting more frustrated with the direction of Los Angeles. I had been very excited about this mayor when she first ran and campaigned for her and endorsed her and, held events at my home for her. And in office, I had seen, particularly over the last couple of years, just a lack of urgency around the issues that I felt mattered most, and in some ways, a complete moving away from the direction that I felt LA needed to be moving. So that included the responses to our disasters, our Palisades fires, and now again, the Boyle Heights fire, but also her response to housing issues. Housing, I think, is kind of the key fault line in Los Angeles. We absolutely desperately need more housing. Cost of housing is skyrocketing. And this mayor was not prioritizing it. And that kind of lack of urgency was incredibly frustrating. But I think the thing that really started undermining my trust was something that a lot of Angelinos are seeing as well, which is that in LA, and particularly this mayor, but it's part of a broader culture of decision making, many of the decisions in City Hall are made around political interests as opposed to what's right for the city of Los Angeles.
1: How has the city resisted building housing, and why, and how are you going to change that systemically?
0: Well, so for decades, multiple people's political careers here in the city of Los Angeles have been really built around saying no to new housing. We had Zev Yaroslavsky and Marvin Browdy, who ran on political platforms, council members and later supervisors, who ran on political platforms of ensuring that this city didn't become Manhattan, and passed propositions that reduced density along our major boulevards and thoroughfares and cut the city's ability to produce new housing significantly. Hundreds of thousands of units were not built because of changes that we made to our zoning and planning regulations
1: right.
0: that have led to this moment of extreme housing shortage. Los Angeles now has the fewest homes per adult of any major city in America and has the largest rent burden population of any city in America. And those two facts are connected, deeply connected. And even now in this city, everyone says there's a housing shortage, but actually enabling new housing to be built, which would involve

0: zoning reform in order to actually allow for new housing to be zoned into neighborhoods, talking about changing and expediting planning, decision-making at the city. All of those things continue to be things that many of our local elected leaders push back against.
1: You've identified yourself as a democratic socialist. What does that term mean to you?
0: Well, so I talk about myself as a member of the of our local DSA, of DSA LA. And I, when I was, you know, I was excited by Bernie Sanders when he ran, and I got excited about the DSA at that time. And when I first ran for office, the local chapter of the DSA was the only organization that was talking about renters and renters' rights, and really talking about making sure that renters facing such a tough environment in this city actually were protected. And I was excited about that. And I joined and have been a member since, and have actually delivered in office some of the strongest renter protections that this city has seen in four decades under my leadership, which has been really exciting. I think for me, as someone who is, you know, I'm running to be the mayor of a city, I've been a council member in a city. This is much less about broader ideologies around capitalism and all of that, and much more about how do we ensure that this economic system, which can be so that causes a lot of negative impacts, how do we use our city government to ensure that people can thrive here?
1: You seem very eager to avoid any question of ideology broader than housing, and I understand that is a huge issue of practicality, but you do seem eager to avoid discussion about DSA in its specifics. Where you cleave to its orthodoxies or not, where you depart from it.
0: I would say that the local chapter of the DSA would say that I've had plenty of discussion with where I where I've allied with them and where I haven't. So
1: where would you say you've departed?
0: So recently, the city passed something called the Mansion Tax, which was a citizen initiative. It was a proposition that put a pretty high transfer tax on the sale of properties over $5 million. Mm-hmm. And a lot of people supported it. I supported it. I endorsed it. And after a few years in practice, I realized that the structure of the tax was actually reducing the city's capacity to build privately funded housing because it changed incentives for developers to invest and for people to be able to finance new construction in the city. And I have pushed for reform of the mansion tax to try and enable new construction to happen. So I got a lot of pushback from a lot of my allies, including in the DSA, but I think market rate construction is important for LA. I also support publicly funded housing. I pushed for permanent supportive housing to be built. I've pushed for affordable housing to be built that's entirely publicly funded. And I've pushed for social housing. I think we need all of it. And my efforts to try and make this reform met with some real pushback, but I still believe it's necessary, and I'm in continued. My efforts have so far not yielded success, but I'm hoping that we can continue to have this conversation because I think it's really important to have.
1: It is, though, important for people to understand what you mean by democratic socialism. The democratic part, I think we get. The socialist part is exploited all the time by the President of the United States and immediately uses the word communist. What does the socialism part mean for you? Does it mean that you are anti-capitalist, that you're anti-market? What does the socialism aspect of DSA mean to you?
0: You know, I'm not anti-market. What I am against is exploitation in the market. What I am against is structuring a market such that it doesn't serve the interests of Los Angeles. And I think we have to be able to create zoning rules and regulations and planning rules and regulations that are really generating the kinds of units that we need.
1: What I don't get, and I don't mean to beat a dead horse here, but what the socialism part is,
0: I believe in big government intervention. I'm not trying to be evasive. One of the big issues that we're facing in Los Angeles right now is that we need to be able to address our homelessness crisis, right? But there is huge amounts of skepticism about government spending on homelessness. Mm-hmm. And we need it. This is the kind of the other end of our affordable housing crisis, is that we have the largest unsheltered homeless population in the entire country here in this city. We have to be able to intervene in it. And I believe in that spending very much. I believe in big government intervention here to make sure that exploitation, harm, that workers' rights are protected. I believe in the power of labor unions. I believe in making sure that we have an economic system locally that works for Angelenos. Mm-hmm. And those policies that enable us to get there are the ones that I'm going to support.
1: It just seems to me that as I listen to you, you sound very much like a reformist Democrat of a familiar kind, but that the brand of the Democratic Party is lousy and the brand of the DSA is more attractive, particularly for younger voters.
0: That makes me sound more, I think, a little bit more calculating than I am. I found a political home in the DSA when I first ran, and continue to engage with the DSA deeply on the issues that matter to them. And we'll continue to do that as mayor.
1: Well, I wish you all the best. Thank you so much.
0: Thank you. Thank you for your time.
1: Neithia Raman is a Los Angeles City Council member running in the city's election for mayor in November. Now, speaking of elections, next week, John Lovett, the co-host of Pod Save America, will be joining me on the New Yorker Radio Hour, and we're going to answer some of the questions that you've been sending in about the midterms and the state of American politics. So please join us. I'm David Remnick. That's our program for today. Thanks for listening. See you next time.
2: 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Our theme music was composed and performed by Merrill Garbus of Tune Yards, with additional music by Louis Mitchell and Jared Paul. This episode was produced by Max Balton, Adam Howard, David Krasnow, Jeffrey Masters, Louis Mitchell, Jared Paul, and Ursula Summer, with guidance from Emily Botine and assistance from Michael May, David Gable, Alex Barish, Victor Guan, and Alejandra Deckett. 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

0: Good afternoon. This is 88.3 WNIN-FM, broadcasting live from downtown Evansville and looking out the window here on 2 Main Street, right along the Ohio River in downtown Evansville. We're at 86 degrees, mostly sunny skies right now. We're expecting a high of 87 this afternoon, an overnight low of 64. Sunshine tomorrow, a little bit warmer with a high of 89. Partly cloudy on Thursday with a high of 86. Scattered thunderstorms in the forecast Friday with a high of 86. Another chance of thunderstorms on Saturday with a high of 87. Partly cloudy on Sunday with a high of 90. And next Monday, mostly sunny with a high of 92. 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

Good afternoon. This is 88.3 WNIN-FM. Evansville, Henderson, and Owensboro. 86 degrees now in Evansville. We're expecting a high of 87. We're almost there. An overnight low of 64. Tomorrow's forecast for August the 5th. Sunny skies tomorrow. A bit warmer with a high of 89. Thursday's forecast calls for partly cloudy skies at 86, then some scattered thunderstorms. Headed our way on Friday with a high of 86. Here and Now continues at the top of the hour, following the news.

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A kidnapping victim shares his story of resilience and renewed faith in the new book, A Long Way from Caracas. I'm David James, and on 2 Main Street, Alfonso Vidal shares his ordeal in the jungle, the exile from his home in Venezuela, and building a new life in southern Indiana. And there's also some divine intervention. 2 Main Street airs Thursday at noon, Saturday at 11, presented by the Berger Rind Group at Bayard Private Wealth Management.

0: 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It's focused on traditional crafts, a nod to the rural culture. Tourists can take classes in silversmithing, leatherworking, and boat building.
1: They want to spend time here because we give them that opportunity to have fun, and that's the economic driver.
0: Inside the 3,000-square-foot Grand Spirit Makerspace, Mercy Sharon and Matt Paisley are reconstructing an old pair of cowboy boots.
2: You can see that's a little uneven.
3: Okay.
0: Thanks in part to a $4 million state grant, the town also built 9 apartments next door to the makerspace. They're for creatives. Most include their own storefronts. They'll go for roughly $1,000 to $2,000 a month. Kudron says that's a deal here where just a bed, not a bedroom, can go for $800.
1: Allows these creative people who also have to have a job to pay the rent, but start something that's theirs. Whether it be a recording studio, giving music lessons, painting, or selling photography. And as a town, we're trying to find those corridors to opportunity.
0: Cobbler Matt Paisley, also a high school woodshop teacher, is showing Mercy Sharon how to trim a boot sole's edges.
2: Just fix the general shape and then get the rand ground down a little bit more so it's a little more tapered.
3: Yes,
2: sir. Comfortable doing that?
3: I am.
0: Sharon is a seamstress in the county, runs her own shop out of a garage.
3: Wedding dresses to boat seats to upholstery jobs.
0: People bring her their old shoes, but she hasn't known what to do with them. Paisley says this makerspace is unique. Cobbling is sort of a dying craft. There's virtually nowhere for people like Sharon to learn.
2: All this equipment is very difficult to use, very heavy, very expensive. People can't dabble in this normally, right?
0: In addition to classes, the makerspace plans to soon offer memberships so locals can use the equipment, kind of like a gym, and eventually earn certifications in trades like cobbling.
3: I've been off the sole a few times.
2: I gotta say, Marcy, that is really pretty good.
0: Sharon's first pair of cowboy boots, almost done. She plans to use the makerspace to expand her business, like an upcoming job helping repair gear for the fire department.
3: It's very, very helpful to have the tools that you need to do a job.
0: And she signed on as a teacher at the space next fall, helping pass on the craft of cobbling and making Grand Lake a more vibrant place to visit and live. For NPR News, I'm Rachel Cohen.
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5: This is WNIN News. I'm David James. An Evansville man has been sentenced to 15 years in federal prison after pleading guilty to placing a hidden camera in a woman's bathroom. 51-year-old Jason Donald Brenton also received 5 years of supervised release after serving his 15-year term. According to court documents, the 19-year-old female victim discovered the hidden camera in her bathroom and viewed the files, finding nude videos of herself. Reportedly, the recordings were made over several years when the victim was a minor. Court documents say the woman identified Brenton as a suspect and Brenton admitted what he had done. And checking our weather, we have 85 degrees now in Evansville. We're expecting an overnight low of 64. Tomorrow's forecast calls for mostly sunny skies with a high of 89. A high of 87 on Thursday and thunderstorms on Friday with a high of 86.
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7: It's Here and Now. In a rare move, the U.S. has purchased lots and lots of Japanese yen. It's aimed at propping up the currency from its 40-year low against the U.S. dollar. President Trump described it as a signal of friendship. Let's talk about that friendship and what else might be going on with Robin Farzad, host of Full Disclosure. Hey, Robin.

Good afternoon. This is 88.3 WNIN-FM. Evansville, Henderson, and Owensboro. And checking those current temperatures, we have 86 now in Evansville, 86 in Henderson, and 88 degrees in Owensboro. We're expecting an overnight low of 64. Sunny skies tomorrow, a bit warmer with a high of 89. All things considered, up next, following the news.

0: Good afternoon, 3:18, and you're listening to All Things Considered on 88.3 WNIN. In this hour, 20 minutes from now, construction of AI data centers has emerged as a key campaign issue in midterm races around the nation.
1: It wasn't something that I expected to be part of the campaign last August, but there have been four data centers proposed in the district since I declared my candidacy.
0: We'll learn more on how candidates of all stripes are tapping into voter opposition to these projects. NPR's Tamara Keith has the story for you later in this hour.
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3: A kidnapping victim shares his story of resilience and renewed faith in the new book, A Long Way from Caracas. I'm David James, and on 2 Main Street, Alfonso Vidal shares his ordeal in the jungle, the exile from his home in Venezuela, and building a new life in southern Indiana. And there's also some divine intervention. 2 Main Street airs Thursday at noon, Saturday at 11, presented by the Berger Rind Group at Bayard Private Wealth Management.

0: Good afternoon. It's 3:48, and thanks for joining me today for All Things Considered on WNIN FM. Right now in Evansville, we have 87 degrees, pretty low humidity, a low tonight of 66. We'll be back to about 90 tomorrow with a chance of rain and thunderstorms in the forecast Friday and Saturday. In the 4 o'clock hour, NPR News will be with you at 4:01, and I'll have local news for you at 4:04. The town of Newburgh is celebrating the opening of a new playground, and WNIN's John Gibson will have details on that for us next hour in local news. Also next hour on today's show, Russian missiles are increasingly striking Ukrainian cities as Ukraine runs out of U.S.-made Patriot interceptors, and analysts say it's a big problem.
1: The Patriot system has really been the main ballistic missile defense system, and so I don't know if there's any immediate solution.
0: NPR's Greg Myrie tells us about Ukraine's president. He's urging other nations to send them some of their Patriot missiles, and that story is coming up next hour.
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1: 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Local news next hour at 5:04. We'll learn about a new playground that's opened up today in Newburgh. WNIN's John Gibson will have more for us.

0: held in immigration detention centers.
1: We need to make sure that our state officials, health officials, have full and unencumbered access to detention centers.
0: An immigrant with chronic health problems died Saturday in ICE custody in New Jersey. And we'll get the full story next hour on All Things Considered. If you missed Fresh Air this morning at 11, you can hear it again tonight at 7. The guest is actor Jean Smart. She's talking about the evolution of her character in the show Hacks, which broke the record for most Emmy nominations for a comedy in a single year, as her character is an aging stand-up comedian. And we learn more about that over the course of the show's 5 seasons. That's Fresh Air tonight at 7.
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3: This is All Things Considered from NPR News. I'm Elsa Chang.
4: And I'm Juana Summers. Becoming a parent can transform every relationship in your life, even the ones that feel essential and unbreakable. It's what we see play out in Naima Coster's new novel, Take What You Can. It centers on Val and Millie, who have been best friends since a formative college trip to France. Both women feel motherless. Later, they wind up pregnant at the same time and try to start new lives near each other in Brooklyn.
5: I wanted to write about Millie and Val navigating their first year of motherhood. They're both missing their mothers for different reasons, and they acknowledge that longing in one another, and it's what first forges them together. But it's not enough to keep them close.
4: The novel explores how friendships can sustain us and sometimes bend under the weight of the different lives we build. When I spoke with Naima Coster, I asked her why she decided to explore Millie and Val's story through different cities and different timelines.
5: I think I don't know how to write a book another way. Maybe my challenge will be writing something more straightforward in the future. But I'm interested in the way that the past is always with us, even in the present time, how its imprints are in current moments. And I think it's really interesting to see the ways that moments speak to each other across time. And that's possible in a novel in a way that I think is harder when you're in the present living your life.
4: It's so clear over the years that span their relationship how much Val and Millie love each other, but there are also these moments where their friendship feels, frankly, a little toxic once they're back living in the same city again after time apart. Where does that sort of tension and friction and sharpness come from?
5: I think that tension and friction between them really comes from what they're each carrying that they have trouble articulating to each other. So Val, I think, has a lot of resentment that Millie has done better for herself in terms of finances, that she's wealthier. And Val can't really give voice to the ways that that highlights her own lack. And so she can be mean to Millie because she has trouble being honest about that. And Millie is a successful influencer who started her career as a travel blogger, but she's done very well for herself. She's someone who is so accustomed to putting on a good face, both for the people around her and for her followers on the internet, that sometimes she isn't authentic with Val and can't really say that she's still grieving her mother 14 years after losing her. So I think that there's a way that both of the women try so hard to keep things together that what they end up doing is pushing each other away.
4: Naima Coster, motherhood is such a key theme in this book, and I know that you've talked and written openly about your own complex relationship with your mother. Would it be okay if I asked you to tell us about it briefly?
5: Yes, I became estranged from my mother shortly before my last novel was published, and I'd been writing around estrangement in my earlier novels, and I wanted to write a book that really dug into the grief of that experience. There's been a lot of conversation lately about people going no contact with their parents for seemingly no good reason, and it being sort of an act of defiance. And my experience of estrangement has been one that's quite sad, and one in which the pain of it is really ongoing. And yet, I'm able to go on living and make new memories and

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4: My name is Oscar Honka, and I'm 17 years old.
5: My name is William Dodson, and I'm 17 years old.
6: Okay. How long have you guys been friends?
4: Like 8th grade.
5: Yeah, 8th grade.
4: 4 years.
6: Four years. All right. Oscar, tell me what Will is like.
4: He's a really good friend. I would say he's probably like the most charismatic person I know, like very high energy guy, but in a good way.
6: Will, tell me about Oscar.
5: I think he's someone you can lean on so much, and he's funny and kind. Like, he's just like a great person to be around.
4: Thank you, bro.
6: When you do argue, typically, what is it about?
4: It's not strictly limited to, but mostly limited to Israel versus Palestine.
5: I would say probably our worst debate was in the parking lot waiting for our friend. Debating.
4: Oh, yeah.
5: that was pretty bad.
6: What was that about?
5: So we were waiting on Bobby?
4: Is that what you're
5: talking about? We were waiting on our good friend Bobby.
4: Yeah,
5: but let's just say Bobby got into a pretty heated car when he finally got there.
4: I probably got mad. He probably said something about, like, there not being a genocide in Palestine, which makes me mad. It's one of the most angering things that anyone can tell me, really. It's because I've seen so many stories of just children being amputated without anesthesia. And it also seems so obvious to me. Like, even if it wasn't a thing so serious as genocide, it also makes me mad if someone said the sky wasn't blue. Like, yes, I don't have a personal stake in that, but also it's just objectively not true, in my opinion. And it just makes me upset. And to deny it is frustrating to me.
5: I was someone who would be like, okay, let me Google the 10 necessary steps, because that's like 10 necessary steps for genocide. And then I'd be like a stickler. I'd be like, oh, wait, this is not...
4: Yeah,
5: this is
4: 9 out of the 10 prongs. Yeah.
5: And then I'd be like, well... And I'd be like, well, one of them doesn't fit, so I guess it's not. And so that would be just my approach for very long.
4: And I probably said, like, Israel shouldn't exist, which makes him mad. I don't believe that anymore. I don't think... Yeah. There's been times where I've been mad at him. I didn't talk to him for like a day or two. I'll be like, I'm so upset. I don't want to talk to this guy ever again. And then he's like, you want to play pickleball? And I'm like, well, I kind of do want to play pickleball. So let's go.
5: Really, what I'm more concerned about is just, I think there's been like a lot of anti-Semitism, and I see it more common than I've ever seen before. Like, especially like at school, I'll see it. Like, it's constant on social media, and all the comments are just... Mm. Blatant anti-Semitism.
4: Yeah, I would agree with that. I've seen a lot of anti-Semitism on social media. Social media comments are a pretty gross place.
6: Is either one of you Jewish?
4: No.
6: Why does Israel and this fight feel so personal?
5: I think I just see it as, like, I'm not really fighting for Israel or, like, saying... I'm more sticking up just for, really, the Jewish people. And because, like, my generation, of course... supports Palestine. I support Palestine, of course, too. But, like, I think it's, like, no one's saying anything now. And, like, if there's anti-Semitism, no one says anything. Like, everyone just turns their head. There's no one being like, hey, you shouldn't say this, or you, like, that's a horrible thing to say.
6: Is it normal these days when you're a teenager, even in your late teens, to be arguing about politics?
4: I don't think that we're special. I think that this generation... at least from what I've experienced, knows more about politics, probably because of social media to some extent. But I think that to argue with politics is less common. I think it's more common that you know a lot about politics, but you agree with most of your friends.
6: So one option for two friends who like just about everything about each other, but on political issues disagree, is to never talk about it.
4: No, we can't. I don't.
6: Okay, tell me more.
4: I wouldn't want to do that. I think I really don't like debating people. It takes a lot of energy out of me. I don't think it's fun for the most part. But I do think it's like necessary. And I think Will would agree. I feel like I have to push back against people who believe, in my opinion, very stupid things, even though I don't want to.
6: There is a truth. You guys are both 17?
4: Yes.
6: Okay. The American president, Donald John Trump, has been our leading political figure since you guys were children.
4: Yeah, I remember very clearly watching the debates with him and Marco Rubio and Ted Cruz when I was little at my old house.
6: Do you remember?

0: what you thought?
1: No, because I mean, I remember thinking that dad doesn't like that guy.
2: And then I really liked Hillary Clinton. She was my girl. Like, I really liked Hillary Clinton. And so that
1: first
2: was
1: graders.
2: My whole, yeah. So I remember me and my mom would sit down and watch debates. And just like, I was very interested. And early on, I was like, this guy just sucks. And I'm like, and when Hillary Clinton lost, it was kind of a very upsetting day for me.
0: So before Donald Trump, you don't remember it, your dad does. America was not divided over politics mm-hmm. the way it is now. Mm-hmm. Yes, Americans always debated politics. It was always like Republican versus Democrat. But it definitely was not the tone and the tenor that it is now. Mm-hmm. And I sometimes think that might be part of when I was 17. It would have been unthinkable for me and my friends to have like a debate mm-hmm. over politics. We have a debate over like boys or like Party of Five. But no, like there just was no, we didn't even like, not even like we don't agree or we agree on it. We like, I don't know what my best friend in high school mm-hmm. thought about like abortion.
1: It just wouldn't even cross her mind.
0: Exactly. Yeah. Okay. Exactly. Mm-hmm. Like, okay, so but this is my point, right? Like Trump changed mm-hmm. some stuff.
2: Yes.
0: One thing I'm curious about is I feel like you both kind of know that in some ways.
2: Yeah, 100%.
0: But you've never seen life without it. You've mm-hmm. never seen life without Donald Trump being a leading voice in this country.
1: I've definitely seen clips on Instagram or of civil debates between two presidential nominees, how John McCain would shake Obama's hand, say he's a good person.
0: Good guy.
1: Things like that. Yeah. I've seen glimpses of what like it was like a little bit before our time.
2: I would have loved to watch a debate where the people are respectful to each other. I mean, I of course, I never really experienced it, but I think our country is super, super divided right now. And like you can see elections before, they're nice to each other. And like when there was this clip from some random race and the people didn't add together and like it was two different opposing parties but they didn't add together and people reposting this is like, this is so crazy, this is so amazing because they're so disillusioned with how MAGA and like versus like Trump versus Kamala was. And then people and some of the people in the comments were like, this is how it kind of used to be like. So that's beautiful.
1: As bad as it is, it's been worse. If you look back to 1860s, right? Like we've been in worse spots than we've gotten out of it. I feel very confident that we will be fine as a country.
2: I actually am a little concerned because I think it's actually starting to get even more far left and far right. So it's kind of more division. Like you see a rise in like democratic socialism. I mean, the right really does not like that. Like you have like your Hassan Pikers, but in the far right, you have your like Nick Fuentes's. So it's like Gen Z is starting to take that really far left and really far right. I don't know if it's going to keep going like this, but it looks like the trajectory is getting more and more, I think, farther apart.
0: Do either of you ever fear that you will have a disagreement about politics that ends the friendship?
1: I don't think so.
2: I think if we didn't talk about it and then we just had one debate, that could be way more severe because we'd have way more extreme opinions and we would be like, this would be the first time we're hearing it and we could start going off on each other. But the fact that we've always been open to it and always been talking about it, it's like way more normal. And I think as time goes on, we'll have way less and less arguments unless something crazy happens. But it's usually just way less and like I'm seeing less and less arguments from us. Like maybe 2 months ago, we were having, yeah. I feel like way more.
1: I'd say that was the worst.
0: You're going to senior year.
1: Yes.
2: Yes.
0: Okay. So here's the most important question. Will this friendship survive
1: 100%, yeah.
0: college?
1: Yeah.
2: Yeah.
0: Yeah. You guys are like,
2: hopefully
0: 25, 30, you're still friends?
1: Yeah. I think we'll be probably a little bit far away from each other. I want to go to college in DC. He wants to go to Western, but I mean, we'll be back for the summer. We're definitely going to have sleepovers at Bobby's in college during the summer. I would hope so.
2: Yeah, hopefully. So, yeah.
1: Awesome.
0: Thank you guys. This was really fun.
1: Yeah.
0: It's really fun. It was really interesting. Peter Balanon Rosen produced and reported with me in Michigan. Jolie Myers was our editor today. Patrick Boyd and David Tadashore engineered, and Gabriel Dunnetov was on fax. I'm Noel King. It's Today Explained.